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1: Pentagon, and that is it. So I think that is a shame that we have not seen more. I'm trying. I know you're trying as well. But it is important not only to find the truth of what is happening, but to know the people who are over there performing these duties for us. People need to make decisions about war, and I don't think you can make clear decisions if you haven't seen it and know the people who are fighting it.
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4: Live from NPR News in Washington, I'm Dave Mattingly. Iran's foreign ministry says a deal to end the war with the U.S. is not imminent. A spokesman in Tehran acknowledges progress is being made, but adds there's nothing yet to be signed. Over the weekend, President Trump said the U.S. was closing in on a deal with Iran. And earlier today in New Delhi, Secretary of State Marco Rubio said an agreement could be announced before the end of the day. European leaders are denouncing Russia's use of a hypersonic ballistic missile during a weekend strike on Ukraine. Here's NPR's Eleanor Beardsley.
5: German Chancellor Friedrich Merz condemned the attack with an Oreshnik missile as a, quote, reckless escalation in a post on X and reaffirmed Germany's support for Ukraine. French President Emmanuel Macron described the reported use of the nuclear-capable missile as a sign of both a stalled Russian war effort and a dangerous escalation. The assault, said European Commission President Ursula von der Leyen, demonstrates the Kremlin's brutality and disregard for both human life and peace negotiations. The Oreshnik's first known use came in a strike on the Ukrainian city of Dnipro in 2024. The missile has since become one of the Kremlin's most closely watched weapons systems. Eleanor Beardsley, NPR News, Paris.
4: In northern China, at least 82 people have been killed in the country's deadliest mine explosion in more than 15 years. This is NPR News from Washington.
6: Good morning, I'm Sophie Glass-Ryan at the BBC. The Democratic Republic of Congo, Uganda and South Sudan have adopted a joint plan to counter the spread of Ebola across the region. Humanitarian organisations and health ministers from the three affected countries have agreed to increase border monitoring, improve protection for frontline workers and expand lab capacity. The candidates standing in Colombia's presidential election have ended their campaigns with promises to boost security. The frontrunner, Iván Cepeda, a leftist, told supporters in Barranquilla he would invest in social programs. Abelardo de la Espriella, a right-wing lawyer, said he would take a harder line against criminal groups than the leftist president, Gustavo Petro.
7: It is the criminals who should be trembling, because when, by the grace of God and the fervour of the people, I become the president of Colombia, I will hunt them down in each of their boroughs. They will pay dearly.
6: And deep-sea scientists have identified a new species of octopus, the size of a golf ball, near the Galapagos Islands. The BBC's Clitzia Sala has the details.
8: The tiny creature stands out for its blue hue, one of the rarest shades in nature, its relatively few arm suckers and lack of an ink sac. Scientists say the discovery is especially surprising because related species are usually much larger and are normally found in the icy waters around Antarctica.
6: I'm Sophie Glass-Ryan at the BBC in London.
9: And I'm Karen Hendricks. Good morning. 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At 6:45 on WITF's Morning Edition, meet the hosts of Cloth of the Nation, Dale and Jan Hanby, for a special Memorial Day conversation.
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0: There's new federal data from the U.S. Department of Interior about the fate of the Colorado River system. At 6:51 on Marketplace Morning Report, hear what the report means for the future of water use in the West.
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0: Good morning. On this Memorial Day, Monday, May 25th, we're expecting morning showers to be clearing by afternoon, and we're headed to a high of 75 degrees. Partly cloudy tonight with patchy fog and a low of 58. There is some patchy fog around this morning, and we want to also let you know the National Weather Service has issued a dense fog advisory for Schuylkill County. It's in effect through 10 o'clock this morning. At 6:44, it's 57 degrees in Lebanon, 57 in Lancaster, 59 degrees currently in Harrisburg. Good morning.
6: Good morning. I'm Leila Fadel. A Romanian director won the top prize at the Cannes Film Festival on Saturday. The prize is called the Palme d'Or, but have you heard about the Palme Dog Award? On Friday, that was handed out, recognizing the best canine acting. The top dog this year was Yuri, who stars in the Chilean film La Pera. The movie follows a woman and her relationship with an abandoned puppy. Yuri wasn't there to receive the award, so the director collected it, a red dog collar. It's Morning Edition.
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0: Good morning, I'm Karen Hendricks, WITF News. Today is Memorial Day, a day to remember those who died while serving in the U.S. military. And here at WITF, we recently debuted a new podcast, Cloth of the Nation, to share the voices and experiences of military veterans across our region. Today on Memorial Day, we welcome Cloth of the Nation hosts, veterans themselves, Dale and Jan Hamby. Good morning, Dale and Jan, and thanks so much for joining us today.
8: Good morning. It is such a pleasure to be here with you.
9: Really is. Great to be here with you, Karen.
0: Oh, likewise. So first I have to ask you, what are your plans on this Memorial Day? Do you have a Memorial Day tradition?
8: We don't have a particular Memorial Day tradition. We will occasionally go out to one of the localities around us where they'll often have a parade in Strasbourg. They might do one up in Lititz. So we might hit that. But the higher likelihood is that we will be spending time on our farm with our family, appreciating the sacrifices that some veterans had to give and appreciating the sacrifices of all veterans.
9: Yeah, when I was young, we always went to a ceremony at the cemetery, and I can remember picking up the expended brass cartridges and things like that. But like Jan says, now we tend to stay more at the farm and enjoy the family on Memorial Day.
0: Well, you are both veterans. Dale, I understand you served in the Army. Jan, you served in the Navy. Mm-hmm. On this Memorial Day, as we honor those who died in the line of service, are there fellow service members who come to mind? And if you're comfortable, would you share a few of those names and their stories?
8: I would be honored to share Captain Ann Westerfield. You can hear I choked up just thinking about her. She was one of my best and dearest friends in the Navy, and she was a part of the response at the Pentagon when the 9/11 attacks took place. Her courage in helping with that response just epitomized her character, and she has always been a rock for me. Even though she is passed, I sometimes think about what she would offer to me in terms of advice or counsel when I'm facing a tough situation. And I know Anne would be saying, get out there, do your best, and do your best for those of us in the military.
0: Thanks so much for sharing. As the hosts of WITF's newest podcast, Cloth of the Nation, you showcase stories of Pennsylvania's veterans. What are some of the military issues that you've focused on so far?
8: Wow. Believe it or not, even with only a handful of maybe a dozen or so episodes out, we have hit on things running from transition challenges, why your military expertise somehow doesn't translate to your civilian employer to get credit for what you know how to do already. We've talked about military sexual trauma.
9: And we were just talking the last couple of days about suicides. About 18 veterans a day kill themselves.
8: But I don't want to hearken only on the challenges that veterans have. Right. We've also talked about the fact that the veterans we've talked to, they have this theme running through all the conversations about how once committed to serving this nation, they have a compulsion to continue serving in their communities, in their states, for the national government, for everyone in this nation.
9: And there's a little bit of a thread. A lot of our interviews have been with folks who have been in agriculture. And part of that's because we're in agriculture.
8: We're in agriculture.
9: And so we've kind of gravitated that way initially. But, going and meeting people at the farm show and things like that. But we will have non-farmers as well.
8: We will.
0: Thank you so much for spending time with us on this Memorial Day. Dale and Jan Hamby, hosts of WITF's podcast, Cloth of the Nation, available wherever you listen to your favorite podcasts.
9: Thank you.
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0: The Pennsylvania Turnpike Commission has launched its 11th annual Go Orange campaign. WITF's Ed Ark will explain how the campaign heightens awareness of work safety zones and reducing the number of fatalities of turnpike workers. And the U.S. and Iran have signaled that the two countries may soon reach a deal to end the war. Secretary of State Marco Rubio voiced optimism about the negotiations yesterday.
11: Progress has been made, significant progress, although not final progress has been made.
0: The latest on the potential agreement, beginning at 7:04 on WITF's Morning Edition.
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13: From Marketplace, I'm Nova Safo. Good morning. A new U.S. Department of Interior report confirms what many already feared. The Colorado River system, which pumps out water to 40 million people in seven western states, is looking grim. It was already depleted from drought, and a dry winter out west brought little snow to replenish it. There's concern now for hydropower, the structural integrity of major dams, and for keeping taps flowing in Phoenix, Tucson, and elsewhere. Marketplace's Caitlin Tan has more.
15: Kyle Rohrink just finished looking through the latest federal report.
16: This is the scariest thing I have ever seen in terms of Colorado River projections.
15: He's with the Great Basin Water Network, a water conservation group.
16: This is unprecedented. I can't stress that enough.
15: And if the West has another mild winter, Jack Schmidt, who heads up Colorado River Research at Utah State.
17: Draconian steps will have to be taken to further reduce water consumption.
15: That could mean less water for golf courses in Phoenix, more people in Vegas ticketed for overwatering their lawns. But Schmidt says the bulk of cutbacks has to come from agriculture.
17: That keeps it from being a catastrophe.
15: Nearly three quarters of water goes to irrigation.
18: You hate to tell farmers what to grow and what not to grow. They call this crop shaming, in particular with respect to alfalfa.
15: Brad Udall is a water and climate scientist with Colorado State.
18: Logically, one way it works is an infusion of dollars.
15: A coalition of conservation groups, tribes, and other stakeholders is asking Congress for $2 billion to take measures like buying out farmers so they send more water downstream. I'm Caitlin Tan for Marketplace.
13: Stock and bond markets in the U.S. are closed for Memorial Day, but energy markets are trading. Global benchmark Brent crude this morning is down below $100 for the first time in 5 weeks. The decline follows mixed messages about how close Iran and the U.S. may be to reaching an initial peace deal and reopening the Strait of Hormuz, the vital waterway for global oil. President Trump on Saturday said an agreement had been largely negotiated, but both sides have since tempered expectations.
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13: The number of Latino-owned businesses is growing at a fast pace. In California and Florida, they're making up the majority of newly created firms. That's according to a recent report. A lot of these companies are tech-focused but lack access to venture capital. Marketplace's senior economics contributor, Chris Farrell, has been digging into the numbers and joins me now. Good morning.
19: Good morning.
13: So what did you find out about Latino entrepreneurs?
19: Well, you know, I was really struck by the scale and the scope of Latino entrepreneurs. I mean, Latino-owned businesses rose by nearly 48% between 2017 and 2023. By the way, at the same time, the ranks of white-owned businesses dropped by nearly 3%. So about half of Latino-owned businesses operate internationally, and taken all together, they've created more net new firms and more jobs than any other ethnic or racial group. And these insights, they're drawn from the world's longest title, the 11th Annual State of Latino Entrepreneurship Report by the Stanford Latino Entrepreneurship Initiative at Stanford Graduate School of Business.
13: Academics with long titles, I've never heard of such a thing.
19: Shocking, I know.
13: I understand a quarter of these businesses are in tech. Are there other areas of concentration?
19: Absolutely. There's concentration in certain sectors like construction, accommodation, transportation. Still, what stood out to me is how big the tech-centric Latino-owned businesses have become. Companies like Stoke Therapeutics, it's a clinical-stage biotechnology company headquartered in Bedford, Massachusetts.
20: One of the reasons why I like to talk about my story and founding Stoke and give myself as an example is because I would love to inspire more Latinas to pursue that career, to pursue that career path.
19: So Isabel Aznarez is head of research and co-founder of Stoke, and both she and her co-founder were born in Uruguay. And the company's platform technology is named Tango, after the dance, and it targets the underlying cause of severe genetic diseases. And the current focus is on treating Tourette's syndrome. It's a devastating disease that starts with severe seizures among children.
13: All right. Well, that in particular sounds like a very capital intensive business. How was her experience raising money for her company?
19: Okay. So the founders, they started the company in 2014 and it's now publicly traded, has more than 200 employees. But she remembers that in those early years of fundraising with the venture capitalists, she didn't have many peers in the room.
20: What I did observe at that time is that very often I was not just the only Latina in the room, but I was the only woman in the room.
13: Well, the report pointed out that existing networks are important for raising money early on. Has access to capital for Latino entrepreneurs improved at all in the years since her experience?
19: So she says a little bit, but this report emphasizes the persistent barriers to capital, including, by the way, getting a mere sliver early stage venture capital funding, less than 2%. By the way, I just want to throw in one last observation. While bigger companies weren't particularly affected, federal immigration enforcement is a, quote, top five most impactful challenge for smaller Latino-owned businesses.
13: Marketplace's senior economics contributor, Chris Farrell, thank you very much.
19: Thanks a lot.
13: Representatives from the U.S. and Mexico sit down today for the first negotiations to update the trade agreement between the two countries and Canada, what's known as the USMCA. The review is baked into the deal. It was initially expected to be a relatively low-stakes process, but the Trump administration's tariff policies have changed that. U.S. Trade Representative Jamison Greer says one of the items up for discussion is rules of origin, as in how much of the stuff in, say, automobiles must be manufactured regionally to avoid tariffs. A reminder, Canada and Mexico are the U.S.'s top trading partners. I'm Nova Safo with the Marketplace Morning Report. 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
0: And I'm Karen Hendricks. Good morning. AI could change the literary landscape. Join us for conversations on the challenges ahead for the publishing industry on 1A this morning from 10 to noon, right here on WITF.
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0: 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The weather forecast from ABC 27 on this Memorial Day, morning showers clearing by afternoon, a high of 75.
6: Good morning. What exactly is the U.S. giving Iran to get out of the war? Some Republicans and Democrats have doubts. We talk through the terms of a tentative deal with former U.S. diplomat Dan Shapiro on Morning Edition from NPR News.
0: A preview of hurricane season, which begins this Friday, June 1st. 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
6: Pope Leo perceives a new face of colonialism, tech elites exploiting people's information through AI. I'm Leila Faldin.
21: And I'm Steve Inskeep. Pope Leo wants people around the world to help shape the ethical rules around AI. Also, an American suffered a brain injury from a roadside bomb in the Iraq War. We hear what happened when he resolved to return to combat. It's a story from our former colleague Martha Raddatz, who has covered the military for decades. It's Monday, May 25th. This day in 1787, the Constitutional Convention began in Philadelphia. The news is next.
22: Live from NPR News in Washington, I'm Windsor Johnston. The United States and Iran are continuing negotiations over a possible agreement aimed at easing tensions in the region. Roughly 1,500 commercial ships remain backed up near the Strait of Hormuz, a key global shipping route that Tehran has controlled since the conflict began. NPR's Aya Batraoui reports on where the negotiations stand between the two sides.
23: This would only be a preliminary agreement
2: agreement, not a final deal. It would essentially extend the current ceasefire by another 60 days and think of it more as a starting point for direct talks between the U.S. and Iran. And so what we've heard from Washington and Tehran is that this deal would include Iran gradually opening the Strait of Hormuz, which is critical to getting energy flowing again from the Gulf to the rest of the world. And what this deal does not include are details on Iran's nuclear program.
22: NPR's Aya Betraoui reporting from Dubai. Over the weekend, Iran's foreign ministry said negotiators have reached conclusions on several parts of a potential agreement, but key issues remain unresolved. The White House is closely watching a series of high-profile Supreme Court cases. NPR's Franco Ordonez reports the decisions will likely help shape debate going into this year's midterm elections and beyond.
3: The Supreme Court justices are expected to issue major rulings on immigration, mail-in ballots, and presidential power. President Trump has taken advantage of almost every opportunity to pressure the justices to back him, as he did recently on his efforts to restrict birthright citizenship.
5: It would be a disgrace. It would be a disgrace if the Supreme Court of the United States allows that to happen.
3: Trump even attended oral arguments on the birthright case, a first by a sitting president. Trump has said, though, he thinks the court will instead confirm the constitutional right to citizenship for anyone born on U.S. soil. Franco Ordonez, NPR News, the White House.
22: Spring is normally peak buying time for houses, but the housing market has been stagnant for the last 3 years, in large part because of high mortgage rates. NPR's Stephen Bisaha reports.
23: There are some positive signs. Contract signings for homes were up 4.5% year over year. But signings in April are still about 9% lower than they were 4 years ago. Wesley Harvey is a real estate agent in Nashville. He says demand picked up when average mortgage rates fell below 6% in February. But the war against Iran has sent those rates back up.
24: And then sure enough, when the interest rates start peaking back up, you see that demand drop. And I've seen it on both the buying side and as a listing agent.
23: Mortgage rates are now about 6.5%, their highest level since August. Stephen Bisaha, NPR News.
22: This is NPR.
0: Good morning. I'm Karen Hendricks, WITF News. On this Memorial Day, many observances, including parades, are being held across central PA to honor veterans who died while serving our country. In Adams County, the Gettysburg Memorial Day Parade and Ceremony begins at 2 p.m. It's a tradition that has honored fallen service members since 1867, making it one of the oldest continuously running Memorial Day observances in the nation. The Pennsylvania Turnpike Commission has officially kicked off its 11th annual Go Orange campaign. WITF's Ed Ark reports the effort serves as a reminder about the importance of driving safely through work zones.
25: The campaign runs through October and coincides with construction season. 45 Pennsylvania Turnpike workers have died while performing their duties since the turnpike opened in 1940. A list of those workers' names can be found on the turnpike's website and on its Lost Worker Memorial outside its Middletown headquarters. In 2025, there were 179 crashes in turnpike work zones, resulting in one customer fatality. The Go Orange campaign includes a 35-minute virtual course that teaches new drivers how to maneuver safely through work zones, and work zone speed safety cameras operated in conjunction with PennDOT and the Pennsylvania State Police. Last year, speeding in enforced work zones dropped nearly 16%. Ed Ark, WITF News.
0: Hurricane season begins on June 1st, that's this Friday, and federal officials are emphasizing the need to prepare, despite predictions of a lower-than-average number of storms this year. The reason for the quieter outlook is the expected formation of El Niño, which brings strong atmospheric winds known as wind shear. Wind shear rips up storms as they form. Daniel Guilford is a meteorologist and atmospheric scientist at Climate Central, and he says climate change continues to warm oceans, and warmer oceans fuel more intense storms.
26: And so we have to stay vigilant despite the fact that there's an El Nino here. If one of these storms sees those warm waters and starts to get going because shear is somewhat quiet, we could have a rapidly intensifying storm.
0: While it's impossible to predict how many will make landfall, the National Weather Service Outlook forecasts 3 to 6 hurricanes to form this year in the mid-Atlantic. The agency says it expects 1 to 3 of them to become major storms with winds higher than 111 miles per hour. On this Memorial Day today, the forecast from ABC 27 calls for morning showers, clearing by afternoon, and a high of 75. At 7:07, it's 59 degrees now at HIA.
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7: 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I'm Steve Inskeep.
6: And I'm Leila Fadel. The United States and Iran might be close to a preliminary deal that would extend the current ceasefire and gradually reopen the Strait of Hormuz. That's the waterway that plays a critical role in shipping global oil supplies. While the potential agreement does not address Iran's nuclear enrichment, it would serve as a starting point for direct talks between the two sides.
7: President Trump played up this possible agreement over the weekend, although Secretary of State Marco Rubio sounded more cautious.
8: Some progress has been made, significant progress, although not final progress has been made.
7: In a moment, we'll discuss the terms of the tentative deal with a former U.S. diplomat. We begin with what the Trump administration is saying.
6: NPR's senior national political correspondent Mara Liasson is covering this and joins me now. Hi, Mara.
9: Hi there.
6: So what are U.S. officials saying publicly about this possible deal?
9: Well, it's not actually a deal yet, but Trump posted that he'd spent Saturday talking with leaders from Saudi Arabia, the UAE, Qatar, Turkey, Jordan, Bahrain, and Pakistan about, quote, a memorandum of understanding, and that one aspect of these negotiations, according to Trump, would be to reopen the Strait of Hormuz. Iran's foreign ministry says the memorandum of understanding is aimed at ending the war, but that Iran is rejecting any discussions about its nuclear program, so no change there. Trump later posted something that tamped down expectations. He said he told U.S. negotiators not to rush into a deal. He also reiterated that Iran cannot develop a bomb, but he also posted, quote, nobody has seen it or knows what it is. It isn't even fully negotiated.
6: Okay, so it's not even clear that this is anything really yet. What has the reaction been politically?
9: There are Republicans who supported the strike on Iran who've been very skeptical about this deal memorandum. Senator Lindsey Graham of South Carolina posted on X, if a deal is struck to end the Iranian conflict because it's believed that the Strait of Hormuz cannot be protected from Iranian terrorism, then Iran will be perceived as being a dominant force. He later urged Trump to stick to his guns and get a good deal. Senator Roger Wicker of Mississippi, who chairs the Senate Armed Services Committee, said on X that the deal was a disaster. And in a previous post, he said Trump is being ill-advised to pursue a deal that would not be worth the paper it's written on. So I think as we get more details about this, we might get more reaction like that.
6: Yeah. So it's been a little over 12 weeks since the U.S. and Israel started this war. Most Americans don't like it. Gas prices have spiked and inflation is on the rise. Republicans are increasingly nervous about the midterms, given all of this economic news. Would a deal, Mara, with Iran now help them in November?
9: It certainly would help them more than not having a deal, especially if the Strait of Hormuz opens and gas prices come down before November. That would be helpful for Republican incumbents. We are seeing a deeply unhappy electorate. Democrats have an advantage when people are asked that generic ballot question, who would you prefer to run Congress, Democrats or Republicans? And if it was a decade ago, we'd be saying, whoa, it looks like there's a blue wave forming. But the structural advantages that Republicans have make them more powerful in the midterms. They have lots more money. There's been a new round of court-sanctioned partisan redistricting. And even before that mid-cycle redistricting, Republicans had a map with fewer competitive seats than in the past. We also know from polling that even though voters are negative about Trump and the war and the ballroom and the economy, they're also reluctant to vote for Democrats because the Democratic brand is so unpopular. So that means, in the end, Democrats in competitive districts have to find ways to separate themselves from their party. Republicans in these districts have to find a way to separate themselves from Trump. And we know that some Republicans in Congress are balking for the first time at voting for some of Trump's unpopular policies.
10: That's NPR senior national political correspondent Mara Liasson. Thank you, Mara.
9: You're welcome.
21: Daniel Shapiro recalls the last time the United States made an agreement with Iran. He was U.S. ambassador to Israel in the Obama administration, which gave him a role as the U.S. made a nuclear deal in 2015 that Israel very much disliked. Dan Shapiro is now based in Tel Aviv. He joins us from there. Ambassador, welcome back.
11: Thanks, Steve. Good morning. Good to be with you.
21: Okay, so we heard from the president that there was an agreement, but also that, quote, nobody has seen it and it isn't fully negotiated. The president making those equivocations after a lot of Republicans objected to whatever they were hearing. But do you feel you understand what this deal approximately is and how it's supposed to work?
11: Sounds like it's still a work in progress, but I think we know the basic outlines of it. It's a fairly weak deal, but probably a necessary, least bad alternative to end this ill-conceived war. Largely, it would mean opening the Strait of Hormuz to shipping, that would alleviate the economic crisis that was caused when Iran closed it and caused inflation and gas prices and everything else to soar. And then there would be a period of negotiations. It's outlined for 30 to 60 days to determine limits on Iran's nuclear or enriched uranium stockpile and further enrichment of uranium and the verification of that. But Iran is very skilled and adept at dragging out those negotiations. It will probably last much longer than 60 days. And those negotiations would take place without a credible U.S. military threat, because President Trump is not very likely to go back to major military operations as the midterms approach. That means that we have less leverage in those talks.
21: If Iran should reopen the strait, would they still have the power to close it when they want to?
11: This is unfortunately one of the outcomes of this war, is Iran has demonstrated the leverage that comes with being able to shut down shipping in the strait. It was always a theoretical notion. It's been planned for and wargamed for decades, but they've never actually done it. Now they've demonstrated through their ability to drop mines in the water, to use drones and short-range missiles and other munitions from the coastline along the shore to threaten it. And it doesn't take actual strikes against ships. It just takes making shippers and insurers so uncertain that they don't want to take the risk to make the shipping through the strait shut down. And that creates global economic havoc. And Iran now has proven that they have the ability to do that at any time of their choosing.
21: Even if you think this is the least bad outcome, are Republicans right to be skeptical of this agreement as it's emerging?
11: Well, it's not surprising that they're skeptical. A lot of these Republican senators, some of the right-wing think tanks in Washington, have been very critical of the nuclear deal that President Obama signed in 2015 that you mentioned. And the way this deal seems to be shaping up, it has a lot of similar characteristics as that deal, the JCPOA. It would not be a total dismantlement of Iran's nuclear program. It would set some limits on enrichment and on their nuclear stockpile, but it wouldn't do that permanently. It wouldn't address their ballistic missile program. It wouldn't address their support for terrorist proxies. And so it's not surprising that the same critics of the Obama deal are looking very unhappy and looking askance at the deal that this seems to be shaping up.
21: Well, let me raise another analogy. In 2015, Iran was paid in some way for this deal. There were stories about pallets of cash. There were unfrozen Iranian assets that were returned to Iran. And a lot of Republicans were outraged. It seems now in 2026, the Iranians again expect to be paid. They want unfrozen assets, or they want sanctions relief, or they want something. What are the implications of paying Iran to end the war the U.S. started?
11: So that's right. On Saturday, the reports were that perhaps there would be unfreezing of frozen assets to the tune of maybe $25 billion. Maybe it's that. Maybe it's that there would be waivers issued on sanctions so that Iran could sell its oil to China more freely. In either case, it means an influx of revenue to Iran. It helps them recover from the economic crisis they've been in. It helps them resume their support of the terrorist proxies like Hezbollah in Lebanon that they have long supported but have been constrained to do so lately. And so, again, those who were critical of the JCPOA because of the sanctions relief provisions that it contained are very likely to be unhappy with the sanctions relief provisions in this deal.
21: Very briefly, Israel, where you are, does not seem to be in favor of this deal or any deal that's been proposed. Do I have that right?
11: Yeah, I think that's right. Prime Minister Netanyahu has made pretty clear throughout his career that he wants to work toward ending the Iranian regime. He'd hoped that would be the outcome of this war. It's not going to be. But he's really not able to criticize President Trump because of his own political standing as he heads into a difficult election. And Israel's not going to resume major military operations without the United States. So I think they will have to accept it.
12: Daniel Shapiro is in Tel Aviv. He served as U.S. ambassador to Israel in the Obama administration. Ambassador, pleasure to talk with you again. Thanks.
11: Thank you, Steve.
10: We're learning more about a shooting near the White House. The gunman who opened fire was killed and a bystander was wounded over the weekend. NPR's Chandelise Duster reports, and we want to warn you, you will hear the sound of that gunfire.
14: As White House journalists from various networks, including ABC's Selena Wang, were preparing for evening live shots on Saturday, gunshots rang out.
15: President Trump has said a deal is close, only for the two sides to remain far apart.
14: Wang hurried to the ground. She and other journalists ran to the White House briefing room after being told by the United States Secret Service to shelter in place. President Trump was in the White House at the time of the incident. The Secret Service says shortly after 6 p.m., an individual around a block away from the White House, quote, pulled a weapon from his bag and began firing. The Secret Service returned fire, striking the gunman who was later pronounced dead at a hospital. A spokesperson for the Metropolitan Police Department in D.C. identified the suspected gunman as 21-year-old Nasir Best of Maryland. The spokesperson also said a bystander was struck by gunfire and sustained a non-life-threatening injury. They remain in the hospital. No Secret Service officers were injured during the incident. D.C. court records show that last summer, Best was arrested after he attempted to enter White House grounds through a checkpoint and didn't heed officer commands to stop. At the time, Best, according to those records, claimed he was Jesus Christ and that he wanted to get arrested. He was known to the Secret Service for walking around the perimeter of the White House and asking how to get through checkpoints. The shooting near the White House occurred nearly a month after an alleged assassination attempt at the White House Correspondents Association dinner. President Trump thanked law enforcement for, quote, swift and professional action in a social media post on Sunday. The president also said the shooting underscored the importance of a White House ballroom that will, quote, be a safe and secure space. Chandelise Duster, NPR News.
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3: Live from NPR News in Washington, I'm Dave Mattingly. President Trump and Secretary of State Marco Rubio say the U.S. is closing in on a deal to end the war with Iran. Speaking in New Delhi today, Rubio said an agreement could be announced before the end of the day. A spokesman for Iran's foreign ministry disputes that, saying no deal is imminent. In South Carolina, the state Senate has moved a step closer to redrawing the state's congressional map. South Carolina is among the Republican-led states answering President Trump's call to redraw their congressional districts in hopes of helping the GOP maintain control of Congress in the November midterm elections. Gavin Jackson with South Carolina Public Radio explains.
4: In a close vote, the Republican-led Senate kept the redistricting bill moving, setting up a key vote on Tuesday, the same day South Carolinians will start early in-person voting for the June 9th primary. Democrats and a handful of key Republicans have resisted the rare mid-decade redistricting effort by the White House. Republicans could limit debate with what is called a cloture vote and then eventually pass the bill. Here's Senate Democratic Leader Brad Hutto.
5: People that vote for cloture on Tuesday are actually voting to disenfranchise voters who are actually standing in line at the polls at the very time that that vote will be taken.
4: If a map passes, lawsuits are set to be immediately filed. For NPR News, I'm Gavin Jackson in Columbia, South Carolina.
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6: Good morning, I'm Sophie Glass-Ryan at the BBC. The Roman Catholic Church has asked for forgiveness from a rural community in Peru over harassment and evictions by a conservative Catholic group. Locals say companies linked to the now-dissolved Sodalitium Christianae Vitae seized thousands of acres of their lands in the 2010s. The Vatican envoy, Monsignor Jordi Bertomo, spoke in the city of Piura.
7: We have realized that the church had not known how to protect these community members. We had not been where we should have been a long time ago. The Pope wanted me to be here to convey this message of hope, but also with humility to ask for forgiveness.
6: Turkey's president, Recep Tayyip Erdogan, has reversed his decision to close a private university following student protests. The move comes 3 days after the president ordered the closure of Istanbul Bilgi University, one of Turkey's oldest private universities and known for its liberal teaching. And the annual Muslim pilgrimage, the Hajj, has begun in Saudi Arabia against the background of a region deeply shaken by the Iran war. Here's the BBC's Sebastian Usher.
8: There may be a ceasefire of sorts for now in the US-Israeli war with Iran, but it could still erupt again at any moment. Despite this, Saudi officials say that more than 1.5 million Muslims from across the world have made the trip to perform one of the five pillars of Islam, a higher number than last year.
6: I'm Sophie Glass-Ryan at the BBC in London.
9: And I'm Karen Hendricks. Good morning. 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
9: And it's 59 degrees in Shippensburg, 57 in Strasbourg. 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
1: Being made, but downplays comments from President Trump and Secretary of State Marco Rubio that the two sides are closing in on a deal. The U.S. and Iran are said to be negotiating a 60-day extension of the ongoing ceasefire, during which talks would focus largely on Iran's nuclear program. Later on this Memorial Day, President Trump is scheduled to take part in the traditional wreath-laying ceremony at Arlington National Cemetery before making remarks. Pope Leo is calling for strict regulations on artificial intelligence to help safeguard humanity. In Leo's first encyclical, the Pope said it's important to preserve human dignity in the face of AI, which he has warned has the potential to degrade human values.
2: Artificial intelligence needs to be disarmed. The word is strong, I know, but deliberately chosen because this moment needs words capable of attracting attention, awakening consciences, and indicating paths forward for humanity.
1: Pope was joined in Vatican City by other Catholic leaders, as well as the founder of the AI company Anthropic. This is NPR News.
3: Good morning, I'm Laura Kane at the BBC. A spokesman for the Taliban in Afghanistan has refused to answer a BBC question on when or whether girls and women will be allowed to go back to school. The Taliban government banned education for girls over the age of 12 and women shortly after it seized power 5 years ago. The BBC's Yogita Limaye.
4: In response to the BBC's questions about how the Taliban government can continue to justify the ban, spokesman Hamdullah Fitrat said this is an important issue for their leadership and they're committed to granting women their rights under Islamic law. But he evaded direct questions on whether schools would ever be reopened under Taliban rule.
3: The authorities in Bangladesh say more than 500 children are suspected to have died since March in one of the worst outbreaks of measles there in decades. Here's Caroline Davis.
5: Measles is highly contagious and particularly dangerous to unvaccinated under fives who are vulnerable to severe infection. The country has rolled out a mass vaccination campaign, but the impact may not be felt for several months.
3: And the annual Muslim pilgrimage, the Hajj, has begun in Saudi Arabia against the background of a region deeply shaken by the Iran war. Saudi officials say more than 1.5 million pilgrims have arrived from outside the country. They say this is a higher number than last year, despite continuing regional tensions. I'm Laura Kane at the BBC in London.
6: And I'm Karen Hendricks. 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
6: 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It's 61 degrees in York, 59 in Lewisburg.
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10: And I'm Steve Inskeep. The latest government figures show more than 200 people have died in the Democratic Republic of Congo's Ebola outbreak. That's out of more than 900 suspected cases.
11: The virus is spreading in eastern Congo. The region is larger than Florida. Armed groups and national armies are fighting there, which is complicating efforts to

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1: Good morning, and thanks for joining us on this Memorial Day, Monday, May 25th, here on WITF. The weather forecast from ABC 27, morning showers clearing by afternoon, high 75. 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
2: 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The weather forecast from ABC 27, morning showers clearing by afternoon, high 75. 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

0: Live from NPR News in Washington, I'm Amy Held. In California, Orange County fire officials have announced they have eliminated the catastrophic threat of explosion in an overheating chemical tank. They say pressure has been relieved and the temperature stabilized overnight. Tens of thousands of residents remain under evacuation orders. Regional officials say the U.S. is close to a deal with Iran to end the war and reopen the Strait of Hormuz. Iran has indicated disagreements remain. Ali Vaez directs the Iran project at the International Crisis Group.
1: This is really a superficial deal. It's just a one-page understanding versus the 159-page deal that we had in 2015 to put Iran's nuclear program in a box and under very rigorous monitoring. It is obviously much better compared to the alternative, which is a return to a conflict which had turned into a lose-lose dynamic.
0: Reuters reports that Iran's top negotiator is in Doha today for talks on a potential deal with Qatar's prime minister. Texas wraps up primary elections tomorrow. And the most anticipated contest is the Republican Senate runoff. President Trump stepped in, endorsing State Attorney General Ken Paxton. Blaise Gainey from the Texas Newsroom reports.
2: The four-term Senator John Cornyn said that this race now feels like it has the most at stake out of any race he's been in. And that's absolutely true for him. He's mostly run comfortable races, but that endorsement from Trump raised this to a level he hasn't faced. And for Paxton, he sort of moved forward as if he's already won. He's focusing most of his time on the general election opponent, Democrat James Tallarico. In polls before the endorsement showed Paxton with anywhere from a 3 to 12 point lead. Now, with the president's backing, that lead is expected to be larger. I'm Blaise Gainey in Austin.
0: On this Memorial Day, the nation mourns its fallen service members, including at Arlington National Cemetery outside of Washington.
3: The ceremony that you are about to witness is the changing of the guard.
0: President Trump is to lay a wreath at the tomb of the unknown soldier there later today. 118 American soldiers fought and died for Ukraine, and Kyiv honored them today. NPR's Hannah Palomarenko reports.
4: The national anthems of Ukraine and the United States were sung together today at Saint Sophia Cathedral. Lauren Guillon took part in organizing the ceremony.
5: Today we will honor a special breed of an American who chose to come to Ukraine, not out of an official duty from their president, but out of a moral duty, a moral obligation.
4: Their names were inscribed on the background of the icons and then read out in a prayer. Hanna Polomarenko, NPR News, Kyiv.
0: It's NPR. AAA says gas prices for regular average $4.50 nationally today. That's up around 50% since the U.S. and Israel attacked Iran in February. Today, oil prices fell more than 4% to two-week lows on optimism that the U.S. and Iran may be moving toward a deal that could reopen a vital waterway. There's growing evidence that financial incentives may help encourage healthy behaviors. NPR's Allison Aubrey reports one life insurance company is betting this strategy will pay off.
6: Policyholders of John Hancock Life Insurance can opt into a rewards program known as Vitality to earn points for healthy behaviors. Everything from exercise to purchasing healthy foods, tracking sleep, as well as getting preventive screenings and checkups. Points translate to store discounts, gift cards, and other bonuses. The company says what's good for policyholders is also good for their bottom line because they make more money if people live longer. Dr. Dariush Mozafarian helped John Hancock design a fruit and vegetable discount as part of the program.
7: It's exactly what we need to be doing to look for win-wins that are both economically good for everybody and also good for health and well-being.
6: More research is needed, but early results point to improvements in healthy habits. Allison Aubrey, NPR News.
0: Tomorrow, the 26-man U.S. soccer team for the upcoming World Cup will be officially announced. The Spanish team confirmed their roster today, including Barcelona's Lamine Yamal, but no Real Madrid players. The tournament kicks off June 11th. The U.S. plays their first game a day later in the L.A. area against Paraguay. This is NPR News.
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10: Good afternoon, and thanks for listening to WITF on this Memorial Day, Monday, May 25th. The weather forecast from ABC 27, clearing skies this afternoon, a high of 75, tonight's low 58.
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12: Welcome to The Spark. I'm Aisha Tabb. 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
13: So the next day, she sat me down on the front porch and was like, listen, you have to get out. I'm like, Whoa, what are you talking about? She was like, your drinking is out of control. You're not fixing it. And I've had enough. It's either alcohol or me and the boys. And I'm like, well, first of all, like I pay the mortgage. Like, how can you kick me out? Like, I run my business out of my home. Like, well, how am I going to run my business? She's like, not my problem. You're the one messing up. I'm like, babe, like, well, because she's kind of been at this point before, but she was so serious. And honestly, it scared the crap out of me because now I'm thinking about, like, number one, business-wise, because I had to make sure my bills were paid and everything. Like, how am I going to run a business not in my house? Like, what am I going to do? And then number two, I'm a child of divorce. When we got married, I told my wife, no matter what happens, we'll work it out. I don't want my kids going through what I went through. So then I'm thinking, like, here's this woman that chose to be with me, has my last name. We built this amazing family. And I'm going to lose it because I'm choosing to put a liquid to my lips. How stupid is that? So in that moment, I was like, all right, why don't I quit for 6 months? Because when you're an addict, quitting forever is unobtainable. That's like not even considerable. So I was like, why don't I quit for 6 months and then let's reassess? She was like, you have to quit right now. Like, you're done. Whatever's in the fridge downstairs, pour out. If you're hiding anything else, bring it out, pour it out, like you're done. I was like, all right, cool. So that day I quit cold turkey. It was the hardest thing I've ever done in my life, but also the most rewarding. I say it's hard because when I quit drinking, I felt like I was unplugged from the matrix. I felt like I was naked now to the world. I didn't have this armor of alcohol that I was using to protect me from me, from outside things, whatever. Now I had to deal with my emotions. I had to be a human and accept things, sit with them and just deal with them as opposed to numbing them, pushing them down, which is what I was so used to doing. And yeah, for like the first 6 months, emotionally, I was on a roller coaster. Physically, I was on a roller coaster because I was losing so much weight because with these beers, I was like tripling my daily caloric intake.
14: Yeah.
13: Because they're so heavy in calories. And like, so now without that, I literally lost like 60 pounds. I was sleeping better. My relationships were better. I was saving money. So my money was now good. So at the end of 6 months, my wife and I talked. The only thing that I was missing was all selfish. I missed the buzz. I missed the social interaction of drinking. But again, everything else was better. So I was like, why don't we do another 6 months? Let's see how far we could take this thing. Mm-hmm. So did another 6 months. And now at the year mark, I started feeling a little more comfortable because now I'm realizing that I was doing these little daily wins and losses and getting through them without drinking. So now that I know I could have a bad day at work and not have to drink it away, I could have a great day. The Eagles just won. Yes, this is awesome. I don't have to drink. Next day, I'm not waking up with a hangover, not waking up with regret, looking at my phone like, oh, who did I text? Oh, crap. What did I say? Like, none of that. So now that I'm doing all these little wins, the armor's now coming back as a natural armor. I'm starting to feel like myself again. I'm starting to realize that, you know what? I did something in the world that no one could say they did. I beat Joe Yurick, and I'm now rebuilding myself as a new man. And I know our listeners can't see this, but my bracelet says, I beat Joe Yurick. This is a constant reminder, because no one in the world could say they've done that but me. And this is my superpower, and I rely on that.
14: So your experience back in Patriot Missile School, where you knuckled down and applied discipline and came out at the top of the class.
13: Yes.
14: By sharpening that skill back then, do you think that helped you beat Joe Yurick?
13: That probably is a part of it, because it did give me a certain confidence that I'd never had before.
14: Because I knew you could do something.
13: Correct. Yeah. If I apply myself, I knew I could make it work. Yeah.
14: So you said that you did stay in touch with your military buddies, your Army buddies.
13: Yep.
14: What kind of feedback were you getting from them as you were going through this process?
13: That's a good question. It's funny because people either really get fired up about this or kind of like because they're still in it.
14: They're still in it.
13: So
14: they may take it as a reflection on your opinion of them.
13: It makes them feel some sort of way, which I always tell people, I'm not against any substance if you can do it in a responsible way. Because there's people out there that could have a beer or two one night and not drink for another month. I could never do that. If I had one beer, I was drinking until I passed out. Like, that was just me. I was a full throttle drinker. And the people that are still in it, I kind of ask them just to listen. Like, because I don't force sobriety on anyone, because no one's going to quit until they're ready. But our mission as this sober vet, which I haven't even got into that yet, is we just want to be able to plant a seed, a thought in your mind of sobriety and the good that comes with it. Because if we could just make a little crack in the dam, and the next time you wake up hungover and you're like, man, like, I'm too old for this. What am I doing? Let me put on this sober vet. Let me hear what other vets are doing. And let me back up a little bit. So in the beginning, when I quit, I had to shift my perspective. The first thing I did was I got a support system, because I consider myself pretty mentally strong. No one could do this on their own. Sobriety is a very tough journey. You need a support system, whether it's your spouse, your religion, AA, a therapist, whatever it may be. I really resonated with a male therapist who was an addict for years. He was on hard drugs and alcohol, and he's been clean for like 15 years or so when I started seeing him. And he gave me a lot of tools to kind of help with this journey. And one thing was, he was like, dude, like, you have to shift the perspective, because if you're woe is me, man, this sucks, like, you're going to drag it out. You're going to relapse. Like, it's not going to be a good journey. So what I started doing was, every Saturday morning when my schedule allowed it, I would go on a ruck march. I found a rucksack on a job. There's a park near me.
14: Rucksack is like a military backpack, folks.
13: Yep. There you go. There's a wooded area near me that has like a 5.3-mile trail. And so every Saturday morning, I called it my weekly celebration of sobriety, because it just gave me that accountability. It changed my perspective to, again, have a weekly celebration of sobriety, because your perspective and your choices are everything. My strength now is in my choices. I choose every day to be sober, and I choose to look at the positive sides of sobriety as opposed to the negative woe is me stuff. Because I'm telling you, there's way more positivity to sobriety than the hell you're going through now being an addict. So the reason why I brought up the ruck march is because I would get a lot of business ideas while walking in the woods. Even while I was drinking, I would always walk in the woods. So now that I'm sober, I'm like, man, I can't wait. Like, I'm going to get a flood of ideas. This is going to be awesome. Literally over a year, nothing, just me in the woods. And I'm like, what is happening? So one day I got frustrated with God and I called him out. I was on a ruck march. I'm like, God, like, here I am. I'm on this sober path. I know this is what you want me to do. Use me. Here I am. Let me be a conduit for your word, your works. Like, give me a purpose with this sobriety thing. And during that ruck march, he dropped this seed in my head. I heard it clear as day, this sober vet. And I'm like, this silver vet, what is that? Because
14: our listeners are going to want to know, what is that?
13: Exactly. Good question. So I started running with it. I was like, is that a way that I could kind of show the world the joys of sobriety and being a vet, like through a podcast? Like, so I come home on fire because now my brain's on fire. So I sit down with my wife. I'm like, babe, God talked to me. He said this sober vet, which I think could be a podcast. And if I could kind of normalize sobriety with veterans, we could help so many people. And I'm like going 100 miles a minute. She's like, whoa, whoa, whoa. Like, that's cool and all, but no offense. You're just one vet that quit drinking. Like, who are you? You need like a therapist with you to kind of bring the science behind sobriety and blah, blah, blah. So I figured I would lean on my network. I got to know a vet who's a therapist. So I checked my network. I apparently I know thousands of veterans. I know like 50 to 100 therapists. I didn't know one vet that was a therapist. So now like a month and a half has gone by. I'm scrolling through IG one Sunday morning before church and I see Sergeant Thomas, who was our supply sergeant when we deployed. And I'm like, Sergeant Todd, why didn't I think of her? She's a therapist. So I DM'd her right then. I was like, hey, Sergeant T. And I haven't talked to her in over 20 years. I was like, hey, Sergeant Thomas, is Yurik. Can you give me a call this afternoon? I have a really cool idea that I might need you for. She called me that afternoon, told her about it. She was like, this is amazing. I'm totally on board. So we spawned this Sober Vet podcast. Episode one, I told my story because I figured I had to be vulnerable before expecting my guests to be vulnerable. You have to lead by example. Episode two, and moving forward, we have other veterans, male, female, all branches, all different addictions, come on and just tell their sobriety wins, all in hope to be just a ray of light for those that are still in the dark, just to show other vets that you can do it too.
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13: In November of 2024. So this past November was 1 year.
14: You've hit 1 year anniversary. Yeah. Where can folks find this podcast?
13: So we're on all major podcast platforms. We're also on YouTube and on our website, which is www.thissobervet.com.
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12: Welcome back to The Spark. I'm Aisha Tabb. Today's Memorial Day special continues with excerpts from Cloth of the Nation. Next, we'll hear from Lisa Carey as she reflects on her military experience.
14: Welcome back to Cloth of the Nation. I am very pleased to have this particular guest with us today. Lisa, could you introduce yourself to our listeners?
20: I'd be happy to. Thanks, Jan. My name's Lisa Carey, and I am a retired veteran from the United States Navy.
14: So the cat out of the bag, folks, is that Lisa and I knew each other while we were serving. And I would say that Lisa was absolutely one of my best friends. You were also married to active duty.
20: Absolutely. I was lucky. We met in Hawaii.
19: That's a great
14: not
19: place.
14: A bad place
19: that's
14: to
19: a
14: meet.
19: Good place to
20: absolutely.
19: Meet.
20: And then they sent him to Norfolk, or I think he was in Charleston at the time. And me too, from after that tour to Newfoundland, Canada.
19: Oh, so, those are right next door.
20: Yeah. Well, the detailer said
19: they're on the East Coast.
20: That's exactly what the detailer said. You're on the East Coast.
14: So how did you deal with that challenge?
20: Talking a lot.
14: This is in the days before text messaging and email, common email.
20: Yeah, so it was all telephone. When he was at sea or short trips and whether long deployments, it was letters. There was an email then.
19: You know, that was one of the things that was toughest, I think, during that time frame, because you had telephones, but most of everything was letters.
1: But then if you sent – the letters took longer. So then if you had a phone call, then it all got out of sequence. And that was just, you know, yeah.
14: Numbering the envelopes. I can remember that.
1: Yeah.
20: And then the other part of that is 100% trust I had and have with my husband. So I was never worried about anything going on.
14: Yeah, that is so, so important. You managed to have a child.
20: I know.
14: Despite all these separations.
20: go figure.
14: So dealing with childcare while you were on active duty, that is something that drives a lot of active duty to become veterans. I have known many people who have left the military because they could not solve those family challenges.
20: Absolutely. Both of us being officers when she was first born, because she was premature.
14: Yeah.
20: So she was born at 32 weeks. Not just the kind of child you can go put in a daycare center.
14: That's right.
20: So fortunately, we had the money that we could hire somebody to come to our home. And we were very lucky because we kept her for 6 years.
14: Oh, wow.
1: Wow.
14: That kind of continuity is amazing.
1: Yeah. Was that in Hawaii or?
20: No, that was, I think we were living in Virginia Beach then.
14: Do you think the military does enough to help retain people by providing services that can help keep families together?
20: I would say the Navy as a whole, programs, things like that, yes. The problem being a lot of times is the access to those programs. You know, I think if you probably took a look at any child care center in any of the services, they have waiting lists.
14: That's true.
1: Sure. Well, and the fact that both of you were active duty meant you also had to have a child care plan that meant if you both deployed, what happens to the child? Maybe talk, how did you handle that?
20: Well, my sister and I are very close, and they just absolutely, you know, adored our daughter. So they went, we'll take her. When are you leaving? Really? So, no, but see, that was very easy for us. And I had people work for me that had problems with that.
1: Oh, yeah. Yeah. And, it is a challenge.
20: And I think it also comes as part of your background, what kind of family you grew up in. How comfortable you feel leaving your child with somebody else, whether it's a family member or, you know, just a neighbor or anybody else.
1: Yeah. And a lot of times you don't have family nearby that can your family's up in Pennsylvania.
20: Mm-hmm.
1: You just can't turn around and say, Grandma, take care of the kid.
20: No. And, you know, short term kind of things. This is what Jan said. We all make new friends.
1: Right.
20: A lot of times those new friends are also in the military and understand when you say, hey, when you're picking up your kid, can you get mine too?
1: Mm-hmm.
20: So a lot of, I mean, everybody understands that.
1: Yeah.
14: As you think back on your military career, are there any events that stand out for you? Are there any big memories that immediately come to mind when you think about your naval service?
20: Oh, wow.
14: One or two. Doesn't have to be a favorite. Just can be.
20: You know, there's so many. That's part of it. Every tour goes back to the friendships I made. You know, I had a lot of great experiences where, you know, I got to have the Navy band at my change of command just because, you know, they worked for the Admiral and he liked me.
1: That's cool.
20: You know, so that was a biggie. But it goes back to the people. I still am in touch with somebody that was my sponsor, the person that was sent to meet me at the airplane when I first got off of the airplane in Hawaii.
14: Mm-hmm.
20: Still in touch with her. I just had lunch with my XO about 3-4 months ago. She lives in Northern Virginia, and we got down and got together. So I'm in touch with a lot of people. So mine is more people and not necessarily situations, except for maybe
14: Y2K.
1: Where were you during Y2K?
20: I had command. I have a communication station in Washington, D.C.
1: Oh, in D.C., okay.
20: And I actually, like similar to Jan, I was the chief information officer of the Naval District, which meant I was responsible for everything there.
1: So you were standing around in some op center at midnight in 2000.
14: Waiting
20: for things to go wrong. Yeah. And, you know, literally watching the ball drop from Sydney to Washington every hour.
14: That's right.
1: So it was amazing. The airplanes didn't drop out of the sky and things moved on.
20: But it was interesting. And I got a different aspect when I went to a meeting, you know, just the first day back after the new year. And one of the captains basically started chiding me that Navy spent a lot of waste of time and energy. And he was just going on and on about it. And the admiral came in, said, congratulated me that we didn't have anything. And he looked at all of them and he said, and the reason we didn't have any problems, all the hard work that was put in before. I don't know if somebody had told him the guy was going to say this or not. He said, it is not a waste of money. He goes, it was a lot of planning that was successful.
14: A lot of preparation. A lot of risk management.
20: A lot of risk management.
1: So, you know, that's kind of like ancient history for a lot of people now. I hate to say that, but the two of you lived through that stuff, maybe explain to folks a little bit about what kind of problems were out there. I mean, you know, using two digits for years and things like that. What kind of problems had to be worked through?
20: Anything with a clock.
14: Anything with a clock, anything that was run off computer code, because the challenge was born of the fact that when computers first were being put into infrastructure, the storage space, the memory space, was extremely expensive and extremely in short supply. And so instead of saying 1985 or 1987, they truncated the year fields to just the last two digits.
1: Good tight code.
14: That's right. Yeah. So when we clicked over from 1999 to the year 2000, all of a sudden the computers would be thinking that the year 00 would be 1900, not the year 2000. And there was a great concern for everything from traffic lights to command centers that this failure to recognize the correct year might cause some hiccup or some catastrophe or anything in between.
20: My favorite, Jan, was when they found out that the defibrillators on fire trucks, they had little clocks in them. And we had to check every single one.
14: That's right.
1: Really?
20: We had an inventory of everything in Naval District Washington that had a clock.
1: Wow.
20: By serial number. Everything.
1: I'm sure there were a few glitches that came through, maybe minor, but
20: the only one I knew of was an issue with a cash register somewhere in Japan.
1: Oh.
20: Commanding officer of the Naval Observatory would not let us anywhere near everything. And they have the universal clock.
1: Right.
20: But their ball dropped late, and that was on the top fold of the Washington Post.
1: Oh, really?
20: Yes. And the admiral plopped the paper down. He goes, what do you think of this? And me, I opened my mouth before it, the brain engages. And I went, couldn't happen to a nicer guy.
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24: The wildfire risk mitigation company TechnoSilva helps utilities, insurers, and government agencies predict where and when a fire could spark. It uses historical weather data to make those predictions and suggest changes to help prevent or mitigate a fire. For example, maybe moving a tree branch that's close to a power line so it doesn't fall and start a blaze. The company is nearly 30 years old, and I asked TechnoSilva's chief executive, Brian Speer, how the advent of AI has changed the work they do.
4: The data that we're training our models on is about 240 times greater resolution than the other AI models that you hear about. These are purpose-built. And the key difference is that we are, you know, we're building from the local scale up versus the global scale down. And that matters because the decisions our customers are making, they're

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1: We can't prevent most of those things from happening, but we can help mitigate the impacts of those things. And so think about things like you have winds coming through in a storm. We can predict number of outages, the types of outages that are going to occur at a pretty high level of fidelity. Ice and snow impact on the utilities lines. What kind of impact is that going to have? Extreme heat, extreme cold. Having all of this and the ability to forecast these things at a pretty high resolution over the coming years, we just want to help solve this problem at a larger scale. And that's the direction that we're moving today.
2: What's your sense of how much people rely on technology and how much they rely on their own lived experience?
1: We have a lot of utilities now that haven't dealt with fire in the past. They're going to rely more on the outputs of the tools. You have others like the Western utilities that they created this market, right? And these solutions and how you solve this problem, they're going to rely on both, right? They have a lot of lived experience. You know, they're going to still rely pretty heavily on the tools, but they have a lot of other, you know, inputs and experience that they're going to use. So I think it really varies based off of who specifically that, you know, is dealing with us.
2: That's Brian Spear at the wildfire risk mitigation company, Technosilva. Jesus Alvarado produced this episode. I'm Stephanie Hughes, and that's Marketplace Tech. This is APM.
3: A restaurant in Austin is reviving the pay what you want concept to entice reticent diners into eating out. I'm Juana Summers. Hear how much diners are spending on All Things Considered from NPR News.
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5: 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The weather forecast from ABC 27, clearing skies this afternoon, a high of 75, tonight's low 58.
6: Welcome back to The Spark. I'm Asia Tabb. We continue our Memorial Day special with excerpts from Cloth of the Nation. Here's veteran James Ulinski.
7: When I went to Vietnam, I originally wanted to help the Vietnamese people. They had outfits of Marines that would go in and help them create water supplies while teaching them how to defend their villages. That quickly changed the longer I spent time in Vietnam. I became a little bit more callous, if you will. But I thought I was trained really well. And when I went over there, I thought it was a deer hunt. And this sounds cold, but I went over with, I'm not killing enemy, I'm going to kill deer. You know, they're non-human beings, and I'm just going to, because if you hesitate, you get people killed. And there have been people who hesitated pulling a trigger. And, you know, unfortunately, people get killed by doing that. So I tried to get my mindset where it's not a human being I'm shooting or blowing up or whatever. I'm just deer hunting. I went up to 861 Alpha, which was one of the hills overlooking Quezon itself. And we had trenches that were dug in. They were about 5 foot deep. And you had a little place to stand on so you could watch during the nighttime. We were overrun one time, and we quickly took it back. But we lived in the side of a hill. Now, I thought about all these things years later. But I said, if a mortar round ever hit where we were living, inside a cave, basically, in a small cave inside a hill,
8: yeah,
7: we would have been buried alive.
9: Yeah, you would have been. Yeah.
7: But you don't think about those things. We had 8 transistor radios, which were really big, and you'd have that next to your ear while you were standing watch. And I decided, you know what, I'm going to volunteer for the LPs. LPs are listening posts. Listening posts are 4-man Marine groups that go outside the lines. And what they do is they're the first contact. So if the enemy hits, they're going to hit this 4-man team first to warn the other Marines in the bigger encampment, if you will, that they were coming. What they said was, Jim, you know what we can do? If you know, we have to rely on you staying awake, but one person stays awake and 3 people sleep,

0: So you get, if you're manning the lines, you get 50%. You're doing X amount of hours on, 4 hours off. So you get half the sleep. And I like sleep.
1: So, that motivates you to go to the
0: So
1: LP.
0: I said, you know what? This isn't bad. I mean, you risk if one person falls asleep who's supposed to be watching, you could never wake up. Right. Because there were LPs that all were killed because someone fell asleep. So I volunteered for as many as I could. They probably thought I was crazy, but I had an ulterior motive for doing it. And my platoon sergeant came up to me and he said, Jim, Ski, how about if you want to join a killer team? And I said, what's a killer team? He said, four of us will go out at night. We won't wear helmets, no flak jackets. We just hit the enemy and run. And that's all we do all night. I said, that sounds good to me. Because I figured snipers during the day, you know, it's tough to have a sniper during the night shoot me. So I said, yeah. So for about a month, I was on a killer team and we just went out. And then you got probable kills, you got confirmed kills. So you got points for doing that.
1: So it almost sounds like, well, it does sound like a surreal experience, totally separated from the life you had known previously. And you were able to maintain a very gung-ho attitude towards this, a level of ferocity. Was that true all of the time, or were there the adage about combat being long periods of boredom being interrupted by excitement?
0: Yeah, it really is. I don't know how it was in Afghanistan fighting in cities. That had to be horrific. I mean, it's a completely different type of warfare. Now, if we go into Venezuela, you know, they'll be back in the jungles again. So we'll see what happens there. Yes. But anyway, it's long periods of boredom sparked by periods. But as a battalion landing team, we had more of those type of operations where you're engaged because you're going to the hot spots. Mm-hmm. Wherever the battles are going, you would go. And again, I was carefree. I stood on a mountaintop one time, not a mountaintop, a hill top one time. Again, I'm 156 pounds, 28 inch waist. And I'm saying, Charlie, you have no balls to shoot me. I mean, I look back today and I said, you were insane. I mean, that's stupid because you don't think about getting, you know, how about the brain shot or a shot that makes you an invalid for the rest of your life? You don't think about it. You think about getting killed. You don't think about what happens if I'm wounded.
1: Being maimed.
2: Yeah.
0: Or maimed. You know, so, I mean, I did all kind of, I volunteered for every possible mission when we did those things. Later on, that became a problem because I became a team leader and I had my own team. And I volunteered them to go with me all these things.
2: Yeah.
0: And it took me a number of years to realize the danger I put them in. Now, for me to volunteer is one thing, but to pull, you know, take other members with me on those missions.
1: Yeah.
2: Right.
0: They all made it.
1: Their mamas may not appreciate it.
0: Yeah. And, you know, fortunately, as of the time I left, they were all okay. They hadn't been hurt or injured or anything else, but they could have been. So that bothered me for a long time.
2: It would. Jim, how did you find it when you when your time was over and you said you were in the Marine Corps till 71?
0: Yeah.
2: So in 71, did you come back to Pennsylvania? And
0: yeah.
2: How was that transition?
0: I was injured a couple of times. I had two TBIs. As soon as I got the caisson, within a couple hours, I got blown off a bunker, thrown about 10 feet, but I didn't report it. I had whistling in my ears for about 2 months. The whole time I was a caisson, basically, I had whistling in my ears, but I didn't report it because I knew what they were going to say. And this proves out later on in my tours, I got saltier. You know, more experienced.
1: Right.
0: Because I knew if I reported that, I just had a couple little shrapnel pieces, you know, through my shirt and everything, minuscule. So I really wasn't badly hurt. Not like I couldn't continue my duty. So I knew they were going to say, you really want to be here. You're a coward, et cetera, et cetera. And I didn't want that. I didn't go there with that purpose. Months later, it was proven out because I, even when I was injured in the bush, sometimes I ended up with something called immersion foot.
2: Mm.
0: And I was hobbled and everything else, but I finished out the mission. When we went back to the rear, my platoon commander said, Ski, you have to go to sick bay, get this taken care of, whatever it is. So I'm walking to sick bay, and all of a sudden, an Army officer sees me, and he said, what are you going, Marine? And I said, I'm going to sick bay, sir. He said, you malinger, get back to your unit. Now, he had no idea what I had gone through or anything else, but I'm a malinger, which is what I was worried about if I reported the concussion.
2: Sure.
0: The TBI. Anyway, so I'm turning around, I'm walking back, and the head of the I Corps sees me just by chance. And he said, where are you going, Marine? I said, well, I was on my way to sick bay, sir. An Army officer told me to get my butt back to my unit. He said, you get to sick bay. They had to cut my boots off. They had to cut my socks off because my feet had bled so much. They welded to the socks, and the socks welded to the boots.
2: Mm.
0: So they literally had to slice them all down. And I had worms, intestinal worms, because you didn't always use the Halzone tablets that were supposed to help you with the water. You just, you know, you didn't have time to be. And
1: there was
0: some of the time,
1: that sometimes.
0: Sometimes you just say, I don't need the Halzone tablet. The infection rate, by the way, was so bad. I had it off of an Amtrak vehicle type. An ammo can fell, hit me right on the tip of the thumb, and just created a little cut, something you would not even see a doctor about here in the States. Within several days, it was infected, and I was able to pull the entire thumb off with the thumbnail intact. Because it's just pink skin underneath. You know, you go, God, but it's just pink skin. I pulled the whole thumb. I put it on my pinky. And I said, look, I got two thumbs.
2: Jeez.
1: This is a lot. The intensity of what you experienced, what you lived through, the mindset that you had to adopt. How did that all affect your ability to reintegrate with the civilian community?
0: Linda went to wake me up one evening, and her dad, who had been in Korea, said, never wake Jim. Don't touch Jim at all. She forgot, and she went to touch me. I flipped her over in the bed. I pulled out my survival knife from under the pillow, and I had it across her throat. I was ready to cut her jugular.
1: Wow.
0: And I use this now to, and I talked about this. I did an article called A 44-Year Love Affair 12 years ago when I was teaching at Penn State. And this is during a time, by the way, in 69, that PTSD is not recognized. I mean, I was diving on the ground if a fire alarm went off because that's what you were accustomed to. So she stayed with me. I got rid of the knife, and unlike most women, I'm betting, she stayed with me.
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7: 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The weather forecast from ABC 27, clearing skies this afternoon, a high of 75, tonight's low 58.
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3: Welcome back to The Spark. I'm Aisha Tabb. 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
1: So what drew you in to the military in the first place?
2: So I was too immature for college. I started college at 18, and
14: my grades were okay, but my behavior certainly wasn't. So I was asked not to return to the college, and not for anything like malicious. It was, you know, it was just things that were prohibited.
1: It was immaturity.
14: Yes, yeah. Exactly. Right. Yeah. So I didn't know what I was going to do. I didn't have a job. I didn't have really anything planned. And I was standing outside of a Kmart. And when Kmart was, I don't think Kmart's still a thing. But
2: no, it's not.
1: No, but I do remember it.
14: Yeah. I was standing outside of a Kmart, and a guy in uniform came up to me, and I didn't know anything about the military. I thought it was a cop. I thought I was in more trouble, right? So he asked me if I had a plan for my life. I must have had a look about me, right? And I told him I didn't. So we went down to MEPS, and I was in the Army shortly thereafter. So it was really, you know, he offered me a job. He told me, give me 12 grand to be a scout. So I was like, 12 grand sounds nice, you know? It was 1999.
1: Three squares and a cot?
14: Yeah.
2: Yeah. So everything. You signed up for what, like 3 years right off?
14: Signed up for four.
2: Four, okay.
14: And then I was only going to do four, like most people are only going to do four.
2: Right.
14: And then as I was getting out, ended up talking to another recruiter. And
2: those recruiters will get you.
14: Yeah, they're good salesmen, right? Yeah. So told me I could join the PA Guard. And I had deployed twice at that point, and didn't want to deploy anymore. Was, you know, basically tired of the Army in general, right? So he told me that I could join the PA Guard and I could get a job as a supply sergeant, which I knew from my active duty experience that a supply sergeant was an easy job. You know, when you're out there in the mud, they're in a tent, and, you know, and then normally when you come back out of the mud, they're sitting in their barracks playing video games and drinking beer and stuff, right? So I thought that would be good.
2: Right.
14: So I joined the PA Guard as a 902 Yankee, a supply sergeant.
1: Now, because you associated with the Guard after that first enlistment, did you have a motivation to stay in touch with any of the folks that you were serving on active duty with? Do you still stay in touch with any of them?
14: I really only talked to one guy. I had a lot of good friends. I had haphazardly on Facebook, I keep in touch with probably 10 people, right? But I had one guy that I was really close with, and we keep in touch. He doesn't live in Pennsylvania, but by and large, we all kind of grew away from each other. Everyone gets lives and kids and everything else, right? So,
1: and you had community that you were already re-engaged with through the Guard.
14: Certainly,
1: right?
14: Certainly.
1: Yeah.
14: You know, and then now my Guard family, if you want to call it that, is much more robust than my active duty. I mean, again, I'm also older, right? So I didn't really care as much about relationships with people when I was in my early 20s. But now I've built some relationships that are 25 years old, you know, and they're...
1: That continuity of assignment is terrific for that kind
14: absolutely.
1: Of building of relationships.
2: It's got to be so different not having, you know, a third of the unit rotating out every year, and just that the churn that you get in active duty, that's got to be very different.
14: Yeah. You know, I was in the same position here in the PA Guard for 12 years.
2: Wow.
1: That boggles our minds.
14: Yeah. You would really never, ever have that in an active duty. I was an oddball in active duty. I was in the same platoon for 4 years.
2: Yeah,
1: wow.
14: So my entire deployment, same platoon.
1: And it's like you were built for a longer term.
14: Maybe, or maybe they just didn't want to move me either because someone else didn't want me as a problem, or, you know, or I was accepted where I was. But yeah, I was a Bradley scout, and I moved through every position on the Bradley. So,
1: wow.
14: Yeah.
2: It's allowed you, staying in one place like that has allowed you to build a farm.
14: Absolutely.
2: Right? So tell us a little bit about your farm.
14: So I have Skyline Pastures Farm. It's in Mooresville, Pennsylvania. We do pastured meats, beef, pork. We do Thanksgiving turkeys, and then we do pastured broiler chickens.
2: Nice.
14: I do about 300 chickens a year. I could do more. I would just have to work to sell more, right? But right now I'm happy with where I'm at, and it's also manageable with, again, I wake up early, I do my farm stuff, I work for the Army all day, and then I go home and do more farm stuff. So time is my, you know, most valued commodity.
1: I could certainly see that.
2: Yeah.
1: You mentioned that a couple years down the line, you'll be looking at retirement.
14: Yep.
1: Do you feel like the ability to get the farm at least initially established and running at this level gives you an upper hand to the transition to civilian world?
14: Absolutely. And it not only that, right, but it's also allowed me to build a network and a market of people that are interested in eating well. So I sell, you know, I use only non-GMO grain. I grass-fed, grass-finished cows. You know, my pigs are raised in the woods. Nothing's in a barn.
2: Nice.
14: And the AGR community is full of people that are, you know, you're active duty. So you're interested in health because right. mm-hmm. if you're not healthy, they're not going to keep you in the Army. So I have a market of people that already want what I have, which I will maintain and retain when I leave the Army.
1: Yes, you will.
2: Nice.
1: Yes, you will. Now, I've got a question for you. Given that you've got this dual personality of AGR and farmer, do you switch personalities depending on who you're dealing with? Like, are you a different guy?
14: I probably switch
1: the guard?
14: Vernacular, but no, I'm the same person all the time. I was, I'm very laid back. This is how I am 24/7. So I do get stressed out, like if the pigs escape. But
2: yeah, I understand that. Yeah,
14: but that's really it. And even when I'm stressed out, people probably wouldn't even notice. I'm stressed out.
1: You know, you're stressed out.
2: So what brought you into farming? Did you grow up in farming or?
14: I didn't become interested in farming until my last deployment to Kuwait. Again, I was on Camp Arif, John. You know, mm-hmm. I did my job 9 to 5, but mm-hmm. I had all the rest of the day to find something to do. And I happened upon Joel Salatin videos on YouTube.
2: Okay.
14: You guys familiar with Joel Salatin?
1: I'm not.
14: So he is a farmer, a very famous farmer out of Virginia. Polyface Farm is his farm. But he's been an inspiration to like an entire generation of farmers. And I, even though I'm not in the I guess I am probably in the target demographic. It would be really anybody like under 60 who they want to get into farming because that age of farmers is that older generation of farmers is retiring.
2: Right.
14: So he has just shown a better way and how to take land that was denuded and used up, old soy and corn fields, and turn them into thriving pasture using animals, right, without all the chemical inputs and everything. Mm-hmm. So that's his pitch. So I watched a bunch of videos, decided I was going to do that. I used my free time to build a business plan, and I came back, and then I kind of hem and hawed for about a year. And then it was actually my wife that told me that, you know, I should stop talking about it and just do it. So we went and bought a farm, and it was right before COVID. So land prices were still reasonable.
2: Mm-hmm.
14: So I bought a farm in 2019, and, you know, I wouldn't be able to buy it today.
1: It sounds like you haven't looked back, though.
14: No, absolutely not. We raised like 100 chickens our first try. They were easy to sell. I sold them all. You know, I ate a couple. And then I've grown since then. I'm at kind of peak capacity now. I can't put anything else on my 12 acres.
2: Yeah, you start running out of land. I mean, the other aspect that I guess is that at least for us, when we started our farm, our military retirements and things like that really helped us to stay afloat, if you will, from a standpoint. Because
1: we didn't have to worry about paying our living,
2: right?
1: Funding our living expenses through the farm. And since you've got your pay from AGR.
14: Yeah, I'm able to subsidize the farm.
1: Absolutely. Yeah.
2: It's hard to have a farm that's actually making money.
14: Yeah, but mine does. So I was – and that's definitely an important thing to let people know, right? Like you can be profitable. Even – you can be profitable on like 20 chickens, right?
2: Right.
14: You just need to – set your price point appropriately. You need to value your time. Maybe you don't pay yourself up front, right? Because you are going to subsidize your first batch of anything out of your pocket.
2: Sure.
14: But from my first year, I haven't had to pull from my personal income to fund the farm at all. So I have been profitable from day one. There's some lessons there in like business management, in finance, and in pricing. Like you never want to be...
1: Being a supply guy probably helps there.
14: Probably. it also makes me somewhat of a salesman, I guess. But because I always have to get my ideas, pitched and accepted by people I want to work with me, right?
1: Right.
14: But yeah, if people... You never want to be the cheapest product on the list, right? And you're not competing with Walmart. Matter of fact, people who buy chicken at Walmart don't buy chicken from me.
3: 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I'm Aisha Tabb, and have a meaningful Memorial Day.
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22: Live from NPR News in Washington, I'm Amy Held. A sigh of relief in Southern California as Orange County fire officials say the risk of a catastrophic explosion in a damaged chemical tank has been eliminated. Thanks to a crack, it relieved pressure overnight. Chief Craig Covey is incident commander.
23: The tank has released its pressure. Additionally to that, the temperature has been stabilized and actually reducing. It is currently 93 degrees, down from 100 degrees. That is incredibly positive news as we turn the corner on this incident.
22: Tens of thousands of residents are still out of their homes under evacuation orders. As officials say, they're still working to resolve the situation fully. The tank holding a highly toxic and flammable chemical for plastics overheated on Thursday. At Arlington National Cemetery on this Memorial Day.
24: Honor guard. Attention!
22: President Trump has laid a wreath at the tomb of the unknown soldier. Trump is delivering remarks now. The National Moment of Remembrance, passed by Congress in 2020, encourages all Americans to pause at 3 p.m. local time for a moment of silence to honor those who died in military service. 13 U.S. service members have been killed in the war with Iran. Trump says a deal with Iran may be near, but some Republicans in Congress are concerned about the terms. NPR's Mara Liasson reports.
0: President Trump posted the negotiations were proceeding in a constructive manner and that they could end up reopening the Strait of Hormuz. He told U.S. negotiators not to rush into a deal and that, quote, nobody has seen it or knows what's in it. It isn't even fully negotiated. The president was reacting to criticism from Republicans in Congress, including from Senator Roger Wicker of Mississippi. He said the memorandum was a disaster and that Trump was being, quote, ill-advised to pursue a deal not worth the paper it's written on. Mara Liasson, NPR News.
22: CVS says a new state law in Tennessee will force the closure of pharmacies and is suing. Tony Gonzalez with member station WPLN reports the company has launched a high-profile ad campaign.
4: The ads were hard to miss and included CVS sending text messages to patients about the legislation, a tactic that the state's attorney general says may have violated the law. At issue is the FairRx Act, which attempts to bring down prescription drug prices. State lawmakers say companies like CVS control too many pieces of the system, and Tennessee law now prevents this. CVS argues Tennessee is discriminating against out-of-state companies. It warns the law will force the closure of more than 130 pharmacies and cause the loss of some 2,000 jobs. For NPR News, I'm Tony Gonzalez in Nashville.
22: It's NPR News. Scientists are reporting new evidence that gene editing can cut cholesterol, a major risk factor for heart disease. NPR's Rob Stein reports.
6: Researchers tested an experimental gene editing treatment on 35 patients born with a rare genetic disorder that causes very high cholesterol levels. In a paper published in the New England Journal of Medicine, the researchers report that a single infusion of the treatment sharply and apparently safely cut patients' levels of so-called bad cholesterol. The treatment is one of at least two CRISPR gene editing treatments being tested on cholesterol. More research is needed before their approach could become widely available, but researchers hope it could eventually provide a new way to protect people against the leading cause of death in the U.S., heart disease. Rob Stein, NPR News.
22: Federal agencies engaged in science are in turmoil. The Trump administration has dismissed leadership at both the National Institutes of Health and the National Science Foundation. NPR's Katia Riddle reports.
7: Under the Trump administration, 8 of 10 high-ranking officials at the NIH have now been dismissed or left. In a recent hearing, Wisconsin Senator Tammy Baldwin called for accountability for their departure.
8: In the midst of an emerging Ebola outbreak, we have a leadership vacuum at the world's premier infectious disease institute and across our health agencies. This is of great concern.
7: NIH Director Jay Bhattacharya defended the administration and said that critical science and research would continue. Katie Riddle, NPR News.
22: It's NPR News.
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26: Good afternoon, and thanks for listening to WITF on this Memorial Day, Monday, May 25th. The weather forecast from ABC 27, clearing skies this afternoon, a high of 75, tonight's low 58.
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28: This is On Point. I'm Meghna Chakrabarty. Now, you've heard of the mom brain phenomenon, and if you haven't, just go ask a mom. But have you heard of dad brain?
29: My first kid just had a fourth birthday, so that's the anniversary of my sleep deprivation. And of course, that was a big part of dad brain for me. I've never been in love with any other adult as much as these kids.
5: I definitely noticed a shift. I was an emotional person before, but now I feel like I'm always crying at the most little things.
21: being hypervigilant, just becoming more aware of noises and sounds. And, you know, when you try to sleep at night, when you could get some sleep, just being extra sensitive to the sound of their cry or their murmurs. I have dad ears.
1: When my first son was born, I was a chimney sweep in the Black Hills, and I climbed down ladders all the time. When my son was born, I noticed that taking that last step onto the roof, or descending from the roof onto the first step of the ladder, I always got a very queasy feeling.
2: Clarity, purpose, and moral grounding suddenly overwhelmed me, even though I was very young, 21 when my first was born. It was powerful.
28: On Point listeners there, Pegasus in Essex Junction, Vermont, Brent and Eric in Philadelphia, Bucky in Atlantic Mine, Michigan, and Sean in Barrie, Vermont. Well, Darby Saxby is a professor of psychology at the University of Southern California. And researchers have taken a look at how women's brains change during motherhood. Professor Saxby is researching the same questions about fathers, and she's at work on a book about dad brain and joins us now. Professor Saxby, welcome to On Point.
9: Very happy to be here.
28: Okay, let me just check first. Are you a mom? I'm a mom of two.
9: I am a mom of two. I have two teenagers.
28: Okay, so you then have personal experience, as have I, mom brain, which is definitely a thing.
9: Yes.
28: I have to say, just in listening to those dads, I was quite moved because I was shocked at how similar the dads were, things that the dads were talking about that I've experienced. Like, first of all, suddenly having a sense of the dire need for self-preservation, hypervigilance, you know, crying at the drop of a bucket. I used to not be a big crier, but now just put on Little Drummer Boy and I'm a sea of tears. And the like clarity that parenthood brings. I mean, do those things sound familiar to the dads that you've spoken with or worked with in your research?
9: Absolutely. And, you know, so both I resonate with those dads, both personally and professionally. And, you know, if you think about what evolution needs us to be able to do to keep a baby alive, you hear a lot of those themes in those dads' experiences, right? They're being more vigilant about safety. Their own and presumably their children's safety. And their empathy is kind of tuned way up so that they can be sensitive to the signals that they're getting from their kids. And those are the kinds of things, you know, if you think about a new parent, even just in the first few minutes after a baby cries, you have to figure out what's going on. Why is the baby crying? What do I need to do to figure out how to soothe this baby? How can I modulate my own stress, my own annoyance, to be patient with the baby? It requires a lot of skills, and a lot of the skills map onto some of the things that we see looking different in the brain.
28: Okay, so we're going to talk about the actual imaging and what you see in just a second here. But I mean, obviously, trying to understand what happens in a woman's brain after she becomes a mother, that makes a lot of sense, right? Because for better or for worse, women are the primary like physical caregivers, at least for an infant after they're born. What got you interested in similar questions about dads?
9: Yeah, so I actually think dads are fascinating because they're so variable.
28: Yeah.
9: Right? So it does happen, but it's unusual to think about a mother, either a human or a mammal, abandoning her baby. And, you know, part of that is because moms have a lot of investment in babies. We've spent a lot of time, we've devoted a lot of calories to incubating these little critters before they're even born. With fathers, you see this big range of engagement. You see dads who've never met their child. You see dads who are really hands-on, you know, primary caregivers. And it makes me curious about how does experience shape our brains and our motivations?
28: Right. So this is essentially in the case of dads, it's almost exclusively external stimuli of having become a dad versus the internal physiological changes from carrying a baby.
9: Exactly. Right. So moms have this kind of head start from pregnancy, birth, and then breastfeeding if they're breastfeeding. And men aren't experiencing those big hormonal events. Their hormones are changing, often in tune with their partners, but they don't necessarily get that same kind of kick. It's more about their motivation
20: and the time they invest.
28: Which in a sense makes it even more interesting. So we're going to talk about the correlations that you found a little bit later, but let's get down to the nitty gritty of the brain imaging. So you've been doing neuroimaging on men that you've recruited, right? And you do the imaging before their children are born and then after. Is that right?
20: That's right. We image them during their partner's pregnancy and then again when their babies are about 6 to 12 months old.
28: Okay, so after the first year postpartum. Mm-hmm. And what kind of imaging are you doing?
20: So we put them in the MRI scanner and we can take a few different kinds of images. We can take what are called structural images, which is like a still photograph of the brain to see kind of the shape and size of different structures. And then we also do functional imaging, which is more like a camcorder recording of what your brain is doing when, for example, you hear a baby cry or you see your baby's face.
28: Okay, so that's actual like real-time neural activity then.
20: Mm-hmm.
28: So here's the big headline I gather from your research is similar to mothers, fathers experience a reduction in gray matter volume. Sounds a bit dire, but it's not necessarily.
20: Yeah, it sort of sounds like a bad joke, right? Like the shrinking parental brain. But there's some evidence that that remodeling might be adaptive. And our brains lose gray matter volume at other periods in the lifespan. So in early childhood, we actually prune and streamline connections to work faster and more efficiently. In puberty, the same thing happens. So the initial study looking at this was done in moms.
28: Wait, actually, can I just jump in for a second?
20: Yep,
28: no,
20: definitely.
28: Because this is really important. The neural pruning that you're talking about, it serves a purpose, right? As you know, when you're like, 5 years old and again at puberty, especially in the first massive neural pruning that happens, a huge percentage of the neural networks that are basically no longer deemed efficient or important enough for the brain in a 5-year-old, because they're just like absorbing everything from the time they're born, that actually sets up the brain to operate in a sense even better or more efficiently. Is that right for that neural pruning?
20: Exactly. Yeah. So we sort of start to, you know, it's like having a bunch of little dirt roads branching off in different directions.
28: Yeah.
20: Versus having a highway, right? We start to figure out, well, we're going to go the same way to get to work every day. So let's pave that road and make it a little easier to travel on. And so that's kind of what's happening with that process of pruning is we're developing these kind of pathways that talk to each other. And we're using some more than others, and we're going to get rid of the ones we don't need.
28: And so you're saying you are seeing evidence of the same thing in the brains of fathers. But let me ask you, when we say reduction in brain matter, the first presumption is that like it's just an overall equal volumetric or percentage reduction across the whole brain. Is that true, or do you see specific places in which the gray matter is shrinking?
20: Right. So we see the volume reductions are happening in a part of the brain called the cortex, which is kind of like the top layer of the brain. And it's the most recently evolved. It's kind of, you know, what you would consider to be like your primate brain, as opposed to your lizard brain or your rat brain, which are the parts of the brain that sort of deal with more gut feelings and instincts. So your cortex is the part of the brain that has your prefrontal areas that help with executive functioning, thinking and reasoning. It also has what's known as the mentalizing network, which is this kind of interconnected suite of structures that come into play when we think about the contents of other people's minds and we imagine how other people are feeling. And you can imagine how important that network might become when you're taking care of a newborn baby who, you know, can't tell you what they need and you just have to be able to kind of tune in.
28: Mm-hmm. Before we talk more about sort of what the consequences or behavioral consequences are of that pruning in the cortex for fathers, is this for first-time dads only or for similar things to happen every time a man becomes a father?
20: So that's a great question that we don't know the answer to. So the studies to date have only looked at first-time dads. And I should emphasize, this is a really small research literature, so there's a lot we still don't know because we haven't studied it. We think that when fathers go on to have more kids, you might see more of these changes and maybe more pervasive changes, but We just don't have that evidence yet.
18: Okay. I was just wondering because in thinking about like if these behaviors, brain-driven behaviors are persistent, right? That's really fascinating. Or do they sort of like fall off over time? But that would require mm-hmm. like a very significant longitudinal study, right?
20: Yeah. So we're actually bringing our families back to the lab right now. Our kids are 7. So these are the kids that we first recruited the parents during pregnancy. And so we're scanning them in, and hopefully we'll be able to see how many of these changes are sticking around. There was a study done in moms that found that some of the brain changes in the moms did seem to endure 6 years after birth. So there's some evidence that this remodeling is pretty long term.
18: Oh, that's really interesting. Okay, so today we're speaking with Professor Darby Saxby. She's a professor of psychology at the University of Southern California. She's at work on a new book about dad brain and the new science of fatherhood. When we come back, Professor Saxby, I definitely want to hear more about how these cortex changes sort of correlate to the experience of being a father or behavior changes that we see in new dads. So we'll talk about that in just a moment. This is On Point.

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1: 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The weather forecast from ABC 27, partly cloudy tonight, patchy fog, and a low of 58. Warmer tomorrow, high 81.
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1: Ty Cobb served as special White House counsel in the first Trump administration. He got to know the president well.
2: I worked closely with him and spent a lot of time with him. The man he is today, much different from the man I encountered.
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4: Two dozen states are suing over federal limits on student loans for advanced healthcare degrees. What these new rules mean for our care and ongoing worker shortage, next time on 1A. Today from 10 to noon on WITF.
5: Live from NPR News in New York City, I'm Dwahli Saikautel. At Arlington National Cemetery, President Trump honored the 13 service members who died in the war against Iran during Operation Epic Fury. He told a crowd, "These incredible men and women gave their lives to ensure that the world's number one state sponsor of terror will never have a nuclear weapon." He added, "Iran will never have a nuclear weapon." Over the weekend, Trump once again said a deal to end the war in Iran was largely negotiated, but a peace deal has yet to be announced or released. Here's Secretary of State Marco Rubio speaking to reporters ahead of his visit to India.
6: As the president said, he's not in a hurry. He's not going to make a bad deal. I mean, the president's not going to make a bad agreement. So let's see what happens. We're going to give diplomacy every chance to succeed before we explore the alternatives.
5: Iran's top negotiators are in Qatar and said an agreement to end the war started by the U.S. and Israel is not imminent. Russia warns of more strikes against Ukraine following one of the worst missile and drone attacks at the weekend on Kyiv. The attacks hit every district in the capital and killed at least four people. Nearly 100 others were injured. Alexander Taran is a Ukrainian-American and president of the nonprofit Svitanok in New York.
7: More than 1,500 attacker drones in the middle of the night aimed at Ukrainian apartment buildings. Russia is losing this war, and they get desperate, and they aim for civilians, they aim for children, because they want to take more lives.
5: He and a small group of supporters stood in the rain at Times Square yesterday, asking the U.S. government for more air defenses to protect Ukraine. The restaurant industry is facing pressure from rising inflation, worker shortages, and the war in Iran. This is NPR News. In Austin, Texas, NPR's Joe Hernandez reports, diners can pay whatever they want one night a week.
8: Since December, Tuesdays at Locadoro in Austin have been pay what you will, something the restaurant's owners hoped would entice back customers wary of spending too much money. One customer, Zayed Alhamed, said his family can't always afford a nice meal out.
9: But I figured this is an opportunity to actually, experience something a little better without having to, shell out $150 for the four of us.
8: A YouGov report from October found that 37% of U.S. diners said they were dining out less often than they had a year earlier, while only 8% said they were going out more. The top reasons for staying home were rising menu prices and a desire to save money. Joe Hernandez, NPR News.
5: The Ebola outbreak in the Democratic Republic of Congo is suspected to have killed more than 220 people. And the World Health Organization says today there are more than 900 suspected cases. Health workers say the situation on the ground is truly alarming, and many tell local media they are working without enough medical supplies and personal protective equipment. I'm Dwahali Saikautau, NPR News from New York City.
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12: Good evening, and thanks for joining us here on WITF on this Memorial Day, Monday, May 25th. The weather forecast from ABC 27, partly cloudy tonight, patchy fog, and a low of 58. Warmer tomorrow, high 81.
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2: Good evening, and thanks for joining us here on WITF on this Memorial Day, Monday, May 25th. The weather forecast from ABC 27, partly cloudy tonight, patchy fog, and a low of 58. Warmer tomorrow, high 81. Good evening, and thanks for joining us here on WITF on this Memorial Day, Monday, May 25th. The weather forecast from ABC 27, partly cloudy tonight, patchy fog, and a low of 58. Warmer tomorrow, high 81.
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0: people attacked Ebola treatment centers in the Democratic Republic of Congo. 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
3: George Burns knew the secret to his success, his wife, Gracie. You're on The Soundbeat.
4: You know, George, I've just been sitting here looking at you. You ought to be in pictures.
5: Oh, Gracie.
3: George Burns and Gracie Allen would go down in history as one of the best comic duos of all time. How'd they get started? In George's words, all I had to do was say, Gracie, how's your brother? And she talked for 38 years. It was all in jest, though. Burns would frequently point to Gracie as the reason for the team's popularity.
4: You've got everything any leading man on the screen has. Now prove it to you. Just name one.
5: All right. Charles Boyer.
4: Charles Boyer. What's he got?
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3: 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Gracie discovers a movie star from 1947.
5: For example, Boyer has a way of dropping his eyes.
4: Well, you can drop yours. 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

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That's coming up on The Spark.